Jimmy LaFave back at the mansion this week, Amsterdam, and before that, also back this week, West Side Cowboy, Dobro. A mighty fine new album out is Buddy Miller's new self-titled LP. From that album comes this track, As Long As I Have You.

closer now.

more new music there, Role Model and Joy. And before that, some early New Zealand sounds from 1999, Stella and What You Do. And speaking of New Zealand sounds, well, here's something new. It's Greg Johnson along with Mel Parsons. The track is Your Sadness.

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You're coming. 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You're all over. Higher dose, love.

0: hands on the wheel.
1: Kim Gordon, No Hands. And before that, Back in Time for some Nazareth and a cover of Joni Mitchell's This Flight Tonight. Alrighty, last two tracks for this week. First up from the new album, it's Welsh indie band The Tubs. The track is Who's Gonna Love You Now?

0: Bauhaus, ending it all this week, a cover of T-Rex's Telegram Sam. So, yes, that is it for another week here in Detox Mansion Land. Do head over to the Detox Mansion with Gaz Facebook page. This week's playlist and some music news will be there for you, plus the podcast link. Alrighty, ramble, ramble, time to go. Until next week, you know what you got to do. You just keep on rocking now while you still can.
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Kia ora, I'm Anke Richter, the founder of Decult, a groundbreaking cult awareness conference happening again this October in Aotearoa, New Zealand. 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
2: Kia ora, friends. It's Wonderwall with Han and Stu, the show where we'll chat about contemporary issues, trends, social media, life's weird stuff, and everything in between, broken up with music you'll want to hear.

Japan. Kia ora koutou, nau mai, haere mai, and welcome to the Wonder Wall. Kosu gupin toku ingoa. My name's Stu, and normally I'd be joined on the show by Hannah, but today she is being an especially social butterfly. She has a very full calendar, does Hannah, and she's out socialising somewhere. So it's just me, and of course what that means is that not only can I talk about what I want, I can play the music that I want, and I'm not going to get interrupted at any point by Hannah disagreeing with me or just in general being a bit of a pest. So what are we going to do today? Well, we're going to do something that's very dear to my heart, and last weekend I disappeared down a little bit of a rabbit hole, which I haven't done for a wee while, and I started doing a lot of research again on a character that, as I said, is very dear to my heart, and that is James Bond. So today, what we're going to do, we're going to look at a few different things. We'll debate a few topics, hot topics about James Bond, and we'll play some music, but it's not the normal James Bond themes. It'll be James Bond themes that have been rejected over time. So, if you somehow know absolutely nothing about James Bond, here's everything you do need to know. He's a British secret agent. His number is 007. He wears expensive suits, drives expensive cars, drinks martinis, travels to places the rest of us can't afford. He sleeps with many people he probably shouldn't, and he regularly saves the world from extremely wealthy men with unnecessarily complicated plans. Now, he was created by author Ian Fleming in the 1950s, and he first appeared on the big screen in 1962 in a film called Dr. No. Since then, six actors have officially played Bond. There have been 25 films in the main series, countless gadgets, exploding cars, ridiculous villains, questionable one-liners, and an astonishing number of people who apparently don't recognise the world's least secret agent. And every few years, Bond gets reinvented. Sometimes he's cool, sometimes he's brutal, sometimes he's funny, and sometimes he even drives an invisible car. And now we're waiting for him to be reinvented all over again, which is pretty exciting. So today on The Wonder Wall, we're talking all things 007. So who should play him next, whether James Bond still works in 2026, the best and worst of Bond, the music, and as I mentioned, Bond themes that were rejected. And most importantly of all, why, just why, after all this time, more than 60 years, why are we still obsessed with this ridiculous man?

classic James Bond theme. Everybody knows it. Everybody loves it. So my affinity with James Bond and everything in that world really began when I was a kid. We used to go to James Bond double features, watching some of the older films because they were produced, a lot of them, before my time. So we'd either go to the Odeon Theatre, which used to be down the road here in the central CBD of Christchurch, really uncomfortable seats, but we'd spend probably 3 hours there, you know, a couple of intermissions, that sort of thing. Or if we weren't watching them in town here, there used to be a cinema in New Brighton called the Roxy. And so we'd go there on a Saturday night and again watch a James Bond double feature. So my brother and I, we were pretty much obsessed. He liked reading more than I did, so he'd read all the Ian Fleming books and knew all the differences between the books and the films. But I just got lost in that world because it was just really cool. The gadgets were cool. And James Bond seemed to be the type of person at that age that, you know, everybody wanted to be. Of course, looking back and watching some James Bond films recently, there's a lot of silliness in them. They're rewatchable, but there's a lot of sort of nonsense as well. And, you know, some of the themes and some of the actions of James Bond, of course, are pretty questionable. So I grew up in a time when Roger Moore was James Bond. He was almost phasing out with new films and aging out of the role, which a lot of them usually do. But I'd also seen Sean Connery, of course, in some VHS copies of James Bond films and some of those double features that I was talking about. And then it went into... and then I tuned out for a wee while. During the 90s, I'd kind of got sick of Bond. Pierce Brosnan became Bond for a time. I really didn't care for him too much. And it wasn't really until Daniel Craig stepped into the role in Casino Royale that I thought, wow, they've really switched this up. It looks amazing. The cinematography was just fantastic. The action was fantastic. And Daniel Craig seemed to fit the role of Bond. He made a couple of good films during his time in that role, and then, like the others, he kind of got a little bit old. So we're in a position now where there are probably six actors who are in line to play James Bond once that series starts again in a few years, so that'll be interesting to see. One of the great things about Bond movies, though, that really pulled me in was the opening title sequence, and you had a silhouetted woman, of course, dancing and shooting at Bond in the background. And typically a silhouetted James Bond character as well, on screen, firing his gun, looking cool, posing, maybe skiing, all of that sort of stuff. So you'd have that, and then you'd have a theme song that went with it. And these became very iconic as well. And most major artists have actually done a Bond theme, and it is still something to be really sought after. And in the most recent film, of course, it was Billie Eilish with her song, No Time to Die, and I'm going to play that later, actually. But today, as I mentioned, we're going to play... There are always songs from artists that get put forward for James Bond films, but a lot of them get rejected. And so to begin with, here is a song from Blondie that she put together for the film For Your Eyes Only. And this was rejected in favour of Sheena Easton's version. But we're going to play it right now. So this is For Your Eyes Only from Blondie, and you're on The Wonderwall.

0: I wouldn't want to read your mind. I'd be destroyed.
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0: Yeah, sure. On the Wonderwall, just with Stu today, and it wouldn't be a Stu solo show on Wonderwall without some Radiohead, and that was their track Spectre, which they were approached to write some songs for the film Spectre, and they actually ended up doing two, and both were rejected. One that was actually on an earlier album, and I'm going to play that later, that's Man of War. But they wrote the song Spectre, but it was rejected for being a little bit too melancholy. And they ended up going with Sam Smith's Writing on the Wall, but Radiohead's Spectre is a lot better than that song. And it is probably the most famous rejected theme from a Bond film. And before that, we had Blondie's For Your Eyes Only. So we are going to discuss a few topics today as well. And I guess one of the big things is with Bond is, and a lot of people ask, is James Bond still relevant today? Or is he a period character? So does he actually work in 2026 with all the modern surveillance we have now, smartphones, geopolitics, all of that sort of stuff going on? Is he still a character that we can relate to and in some way be a little bit believable in the world that he lives in? And so one of the answers to that is, now potentially 2026 doesn't necessarily suit him when the majority of the Bond films, while they did have a central villain like Blofeld, there was also the Cold War going on. And so a lot of those films, you have the Soviet and the American sort of side of things, and then you have James Bond and the British. And so all of that world was happening, and a lot of espionage, a lot of spying, all of that sort of stuff. So Bond fitted into that. So in 2026, it's a little bit difficult. I mean, they've sent Bond into space before in Moonraker, but who would be the villain? Who would be the main villain? And I think they'll probably continue doing what they did in the last few Daniel Craig films, which is reinventing or rebooting, if you like, some of the major villains. So Blofeld was in those films, who is arguably number one Bond villain. But one suggestion might be actually that they sort of retcon Bond and take him back to the 1950s and 60s and actually set the character and the world there again to make him as a character fit, which would be kind of interesting. Let's do some more music though. And one band that had their song rejected was the Pet Shop Boys. And so we're going to play this now. This must be the place I waited to leave with the Pet Shop Boys and

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0: are going to burn. U.S. data centers are going to be burning more gas than any country except the U.S., Russia, China, and Iran. It's as if Donald Trump is helping invent a whole new country to burn fossil fuel precisely at the moment when our system's about to break. So whether it's, you know, gross beef or disgusting natural gas or whatever else, he's got it on the menu.
1: People should check out our interview with Eric Schlosser, who wrote Fast Food Nation, about the mystery meat we're talking about today. But before we go, Bill, I wanted to ask you about the midterm elections. There are almost 40 days until the elections in November. You've written you plan to visit swing states, hoping to support your groups, and you can explain them, Third Act and Gray Pack, in close races. Talk about what role a potential Democratic Congress can play in addressing the climate.
0: Well, Amy, it's actually, I'm in New York, and it's it seems almost relaxing to be in the same place for a couple of days, pretty much on the road all the time now and through November 3rd, because Third Act, which is this organization we've built with, you know, for old people like me who are want to work on climate and democracy, we have about 125,000 members now, and we have a PAC, Gray PAC, so we can, you know, throw an elbow or two in this political fray. And it's very exciting to see people around the country really mobilized. The degree of interest, of desire, almost fervent desire to get out and vote is one healthy sign in our otherwise unhealthy country.
1: Is it, are the senior citizens the highest percentage of voters who vote?
0: There is no known way to stop old people from voting. That's one of the reasons that we work so hard at Third Act. Look, the Democrats in control of one or both houses of Congress won't have power to do new things. Any smart idea they put forward will be immediately stomped on by the White House. But they will have power to start being able to draw attention every day to these outrages. And that's, we have to hope, going to be important in and of itself. And let's be clear. These elections are also starting to set the groundwork for 2028, and that's going to be, at least in climate terms, probably maybe the last election that happens in a time frame when we still really have an opportunity to affect some of the outcomes of these things. So our politics are desperately important at the moment, and that's why it's so good to see people, young and old, signing up to really help. I'll just add, it's not as if we can't still get some stuff done. Third Act managed to sort of lead a coalition of people that got 12 states this spring to legalize balcony solar. And the places where we can work, people's demands for a new energy future are really possible. We just need to push and push hard. We're making big announcements tomorrow of a big new global push for, we're going to do a global sun day in the summer solstice next summer. And so across the world, we'll have people celebrating this promise of renewable energy. Remember, we now live on a planet where all of a sudden the cheapest way to make power is to point a sheet of glass at the sun. That should allow us to make extraordinary progress finally and quickly.
1: We want to thank you both for being with us. Now, last question, 20 seconds. You just wrote a piece on your Substack this morning about what the former Vice President Al Gore said about AI, downplaying AI threats and data centers. The man who won the Nobel Prize, he had the film Inconvenient Truth.
0: Well, he's right that we're going to have to come up with more power to air condition the world over the next 20 years than to run data centers. In America, data centers are the overwhelming new use, but that reminds us that most of the world has actual needs for energy that we should be fulfilling. That's the challenge, not to figure out how to power some technology whose proponents tell us we'll take half our jobs and run a 10 or 20% risk of killing us all. Are you surprised that people around America are pissed off that someone wants to put the local outlet for that kind of nonsense in their backyard?
1: Bill McKibben, co-founder of 350.org, founder

0: of the organization Third Act. He writes the Substack, The Crucial Years. His latest book, Here Comes the Sun, A Last Chance for the Climate and a Fresh Chance for Civilization. Kavita Stunamurti is a former software engineer at Amazon and a member of Amazon Employees for Climate Justice. Coming up, millions are left without power in Cuba after another nationwide blackout. We'll be joined by Cuba's deputy foreign minister. Stay with us.
1: There's a new

0: New River Blues by the late folk legend Michael Hurley, performing in our Democracy Now! Studio. This is Democracy Now!, democracynow.org, The War and Peace Report. I'm Amy Goodman in New York. Juan Gonzalez is in Chicago. As world leaders gather for the United Nations General Assembly here in New York, we turn now to look at Cuba, which is facing a growing humanitarian crisis amidst an escalating economic war waged by the Trump administration. On Friday, millions in Cuba lost power in what was at least the sixth major blackout since President Trump cut off fuel shipments to the island in January. The fuel blockade comes on top of the six-decade-long U.S. embargo. Residents of Havana say they have no water or electricity in their homes.
1: It's very bad for everyone because everyone gets desperate in a house without water and without light. It's a phenomenon that isn't seen anywhere else in the world, only here. And when people don't have water, look, I myself was without water for 15 days, without water or light for 15 days. The luck is that I could bathe over here and bathe on the other side. But tell me, what does someone do who doesn't have that possibility?
0: Meanwhile, the CIA recently formed a new secret Cuba task force as part of a widening U.S. effort to pressure Cuba. According to the Times, the CIA is adding case officers who recruit and manage spies, as well as officers who conduct cyber operations and specialize in covert influence operations. The U.S. has made many attempts to overthrow the Cuban government over the past 65 years. Hundreds of attempts. In 1960, the CIA formed a Cuba task force that oversaw the failed Bay of Pigs invasion on April 17, 1961. The Guardian recently reported allies of President Trump and Secretary of State Marco Rubio have already begun vying for control of Cuba's assets if the Cuban government falls under the U.S. pressure. The Wall Street Journal just published an article headlined, "The Backroom Meetings in Miami Where Cuba's Future is Being Plotted." To talk about all of this, we're joined by Cuba's Deputy Foreign Minister, Carlos Fernandez de Cosío. Welcome back to Democracy Now! Thanks so much for being with us. I'm glad we're within the 25-mile zone that you're allowed to travel in New York. Right, 24 miles from Columbus Circle. Number one, if you can talk about what is, as the foreign minister addresses the United Nations, what's the Cuban government's message to the Trump administration as it tightens the economic sanctions and embargo?
2: He will be speaking to the international community, not the UN, not necessarily to the U.S. government, but the U.S. belongs to the international community. We live in a world which has become very dangerous, where expansionism, the ambition of domination, the attempts to take over the natural

0: resources of developing countries has come back to the stage. The UN was created precisely for that not to happen and has developed precisely for not that to happen, yet as reality today, as a result of a foreign policy that is conceptualized as peace through force, which implies imposing the will of the U.S. through intimidation, aggression, coercion, and so on. So that's one point that we need to talk. We need to talk about the plight of the people of Cuba, because the aggression of the United States against Cuba today has a very serious human face. You spoke about the total blackout that occurred just this past week. That is an incident in Cuba. More serious than that is the daily life of Cubans, when you have 2 to 3 hours a day of electricity for many months already, an accumulation, and weeks without running water. It's hugely uncomfortable and detrimental to the daily life of our community. And then we can speak about its impact on health, on education, and if we had time, I could expand on all of that. So it's something we want to raise. The UN has had a long-standing position on a topic that is titled the need to put an end to the economic blockade of the United States against Cuba. Yet it continues to be there, and it's reinforced. Cuba is ready to engage with the United States on talks. We've proven traditionally we've done it, but to solve bilateral issues, not to discuss about a takeover of Cuba or the control of Cuba, as is being claimed in Washington frequently.
1: Deputy Foreign Minister, I wanted to ask you about this Times report about yet another CIA task force. Has the Cuban government identified cyber attacks in recent months or years of likely from the United States?
0: Yes, we have. And we have been used for decades for the CIA to have task force teams, mercenary armies, terrorist organizations, all kinds of schemes to try to overthrow the government of Cuba. So we wouldn't be surprised by the creation of the new task force that's being talked about. But yes, we've been subjects of cyber attacks.
1: Also, the State Department accused the Cuban government of, quote, waging a sustained campaign of subversion against the United States. And it claims that Cuba is backing groups like the National Lawyers Guild, Code Pink, Pastors for Peace. Your response to those claims?
0: The report of the State Department, if you read it, I don't know how many people have read it, seems like a fable. And it gives a Cuba credit for things that it's impossible for a nation of Cuba to carry it out. And it discredits the genuine movements for justice, the genuine movements for civil rights, and the genuine movements even for freedom that have existed in the United States for decades. So it's an exaggeration to try to place Cuba in the absurd position of being a threat to the most powerful nation on Earth. And it's also a way to blur a very clear and undisputable truth that between Cuba and the United States, there is one country that is the aggressor and one country, which is Cuba, that is under aggression. And that's the aim of these slanderous reports and claims by the U.S. government.
2: So, according to the Times, the CIA is adding case officers who recruit and manage spies, as well as officers who conduct cyber operations and specialize in covert influence operations. The Guardian recently reported allies of Trump and Rubio have already begun vying for control of Cuba's assets. If the Cuban government falls under U.S. pressure, it sounds a little bit like what's happened with Venezuela. And I was wondering if you can comment on that. We're not that far from where the Venezuelan president and his wife, the first lady, are imprisoned.
0: Schemes like these have occurred several times in the past 60-something years. They always end up in a fundraising and sometimes end up in hoax. People want to earn money saying that they promise that they're going to distribute land, that they're going to provide this bank, and that they're going to distribute Cuba. That will not happen. That would imply taking over Cuba, and we will do all we can to stop any nation, the U.S. or any nation, from taking over Cuba.
1: And have there been any further negotiations between the governments of Cuba and the Trump administration on the sanctions or on the oil blockade?
0: We cannot say that we've had negotiations with the U.S. We've had contacts and we've had some meetings. But these do not progress. You cannot say that there is any progress or any advancement in these meetings If the U.S.

0: on a weekly or bi-weekly basis, continues to impose sanctions and coercive measures against the people of Cuba, punishing the people of Cuba. And until the U.S. is capable of reaching a point in which it respects Cuba for what it is, a fully sovereign nation, and we can work together on bilateral issues that are of interest of our peoples, of our nations, and could be meaningful and could, in spite of the huge differences, it could be meaningful and beneficial to both countries. But that respect, that requires a serious sit down and really talk about, in a responsible manner, of issues of a bilateral nature.
1: What about the bombings the U.S. has proudly touted of ships in the Caribbean and in the Pacific, of boats, of vessels, saying that these are narco-terrorists, announcing they've killed well over 200 people? What is Cuba's position on this? And have you talked to the United States?
0: We have a clear public position. This is state-sponsored terrorism. Assassination sponsored by the state. And even though none of these vessels are Cubans, or none of the individuals involved are Cubans, the U.S. claims that these are traffickers of drugs without any evidence, without any hearing, without any charge. They just kill these people. It shouldn't be the way law enforcement operates anywhere in the world. That's why we call it state-sponsored terrorism. But the most important claim in the case of Cuba is that they use the same tactics to harass some shipments that are heading to Cuba with fuel, for example. They don't attack them, but they harass them. And this provokes fear. It provokes intimidation for totally legitimate commercial activity related to Cuba. And it is an extension of the economic and energy blockade that the U.S. has imposed in Cuba.
2: I'm also wondering here, the UN General Assembly is starting this week, and I'm wondering your concerns, the Cuban government's concerns about what is happening in Latin America as one right-wing government after another comes to power and welcomes the United States in so-called war on terrorism that's suddenly been shifted over to Latin America as well. Your concerns about the impact on the region.
0: We strongly reject the Monroe Doctrine. There's a history of Cuban patriots opposing the Monroe Doctrine. And we have no problem with right-wing or left-wing governments being taking power or being elected in Latin America, if they are the result of the vote of the will of the respective people. But the U.S. interference in different countries and different governments in Latin America and trying to choose or influence who is the leader of those countries, we look at it with great concern, and we see it with great concern, the ambition declared by U.S. politicians that the natural resources that belong to the people of Latin America and the Caribbean are under the domain of the United States.
1: I want to ask you finally about U.N. experts comparing Cuba, calling it a silent Gaza. You have what's in August, UN human rights experts condemning the blockade on Cuba, urging the international community to avoid, I should say, a silent Gaza from unfolding. Infant mortality in Cuba has more than doubled. Your final comments, and also speaking of Israel, the U.S. and Israeli attack on Iran.
0: Well, first, I should say that we have a huge sympathy, solidarity with the people of Palestine. And the genocide that's being committed against the people of Palestine, basically in Gaza, and the numbers are appalling. That's why we try ourselves not to make comparison. But the approach in the case of Cuba, in different dimensions, is similar. Try to asphyxiate the people of Cuba into submission, to cater to the interest of a very narrow, influential group in the United States, not to the interest of U.S. citizens as a whole, not to the interest of the national security of the United States or the well-being of Americans, but of a narrow and influential group, mostly concentrated in southern Florida, even though not only there. And it's trying to, again, to impose the will of the U.S. through asphyxiation and starvation.

0: Now, the child mortality rate, the fact that it's almost more than double, from 4 to 9.4, 4.5, implies that there are newborns that have died in the past 2 to 3 years that should not have died. In a robust public health system like the one that Cuba has, those children would have been saved. And this is not collateral damage of U.S. foreign policy. It's a deliberate damage and deliberate harm caused by design by the U.S. government. The Secretary of State has said that he will shut any valve that the Cuban economy has to try to overcome the current situation, which implies shutting any valve of oxygen to asphyxiate the people of Cuba. We reject strongly the aggression by Israel and the United States against Iran. We reject aggression in general around the world. We are a country of peace, and we believe that peace and understanding among nations is the only future that the UN could look at if it wants to survive and have a sustainable world.
1: Cuban Deputy Foreign Minister Carlos Fernandez de Cosío, we thank you very much for being with us. Coming up, a new documentary on the revolutionary Brazilian educator Paulo Freire. The film is called Reading the World. Stay with us.

0: Beautiful, performed by Patti Smith in our Democracy Now! Studio. This is Democracy Now!, democracynow.org. I'm Amy Goodman with Juan Gonzalez. We end today's show with a remarkable new documentary about Paulo Freire, the acclaimed Brazilian educator whose revolutionary approach to teaching connected literacy to critical thinking and democratic participation. In the early 60s, Freire led an experiment in adult education in northeastern Brazilian town of Angicos that helped hundreds of rural adults learn to read and write in just 40 hours. Freire rejected rote memorization, instead favoring culture circles, where students and educators drew on their own lives to learn vocabulary and develop critical consciousness. But the experiment was abruptly halted in 1965 when Brazil's military overthrew President João Goulart in a U.S.-backed coup. The literacy campaign was dismantled. Students burned their books out of fear of persecution. Paulo Freire himself was imprisoned and forced into exile 16 years. The new documentary, Reading the World, draws on rare archival footage of the 60s Brazil and weaves together the memories of farmers, students, educators who took part in the culture circles. This is the film's trailer.
1: In Angicos, a small town of Rio Grande do Norte, next to an old railway station, a revolution has begun.
2: Before the school came, I didn't even know how to sign my name because I had never gone to school.
3: No one cares about poor people who don't know anything. They taught us that if we studied, we could be citizens.
4: Paulo Freire, for us, was a symbol of kindness in our lives. I had the seeds of education planted in my chest directly by him.
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0: There was a desire to change things, a desire to transform the country.
2: And this is another clip from Reading the World. It features Paulo Freire himself speaking in 1975.
3: Então, o analfabeto, nesta hora, por exemplo,
4: pensa, at that moment, the literacy students realize
3: que transformar a realidade,
4: that transforming reality through their work, actions, and reflections
3: e a sua reflexão é uma forma
4: is a way to create and recreate the world.
3: Portanto, de assumir,
4: and they take on the role of a transformer, not of an object.
3: De objeto.
2: The film Reading the World, or Lendo o Mundo, focuses on a time in Paulo Freire's life before he wrote the famous book Pedagogy of the Oppressed. It comes as Brazil prepares for its general election next month. President Lula Inácio Lula da Silva is up for re-election. His challengers include Flavio Bolsonaro, the son of Brazil's former president, Jair Bolsonaro, who's now in prison for his role in the 2022 coup attempt. Lula and Paulo Freire were longtime allies. For more, we're joined by Catherine Murphy, co-director of Reading the World, which recently premiered here in New York and will air on PBS World Channel October 9th. And we're joined by Maria Luisa Mendonça, consulting producer on the documentary, director of the Network for Social Justice and Human Rights in Brazil. We welcome you both to Democracy Now. In fact, President Lula just met with the New York mayor, Mamdani, yesterday here in New York. Tell us about Lendo o Mundo. Tell us about this amazing documentary, Reading the World.
5: Well, thank you so much for having us. You know, Paulo Freire was one of the most influential educators of the past century and is still widely studied all around the world. But the studies often focus on his ideas, his philosophies, his books, and much less is known about his original praxis, the beginning, those early on the ground, in the trenches, grassroots level experiences that Paulo Freire had in the years leading up to writing Pedagogy of the Oppressed and his other first books. And that's exactly what we ask in this film. We explore these years leading up to writing his first books, and we ask who were his closest collaborators? What was that collective that he was working with? And importantly, we ask who were the students, and how can we look at this experience through their eyes and through their words, their voices, and sort of see them as co-creators of this methodology that continues to make impacts around the world. Brazil at the time was highly feudal and colonial. 1% of the population owned the vast majority of the arable land. In the Northeast, 70% of people were illiterate, could not read and write. And if you couldn't read and write, you could not vote. Mm. So it was also prohibited to do any kind of rural union organizing. So these were these institutionalized, intersecting ways to keep the majority of people outside of any personal and political empowerment. And this was the Brazil that Freire and his collaborators were seeking to change.
6: And Maria Luisa, could you talk what was revolutionary or unusual about Paulo Freire's methods, his pedagogical methods?
7: Yes, I think one of the most important points of his philosophy is that everyone has knowledge. So when he started this group teaching farmers, farm workers that sometimes didn't even were paid with money, sometimes they just worked for food in a very poor area, very remote area in the countryside in the northeast of Brazil, when they gathered together, they felt that they had knowledge. So the key point about Paulo Freire's philosophy is that everyone has knowledge. And teaching is about exchanging knowledge. And it's about seeing the world around you. So teaching needs to have meaning, and learning needs to make sense for people from the concrete reality where they live. And I think this is something that is very needed in all levels of education all over the world.
6: And Catherine, as Brazil prepares for its election,

0: In this year, what does your film show so powerfully in the lessons of Paulo Freire that could that are necessary to keep alive today?
1: Well, I think it's important to understand that the demands of the grassroots movements in the early 60s when Paulo Freire was working remain the demands of grassroots movements in Brazil today for a more democratic and more just Brazil with greater access to quality education, with expanded voting rights, with political representation through people and sectors of the society that have been historically excluded, women, Afro-Brazilians, and indigenous people representing themselves and the country, the real Brazil, also advancing labor rights and labor relations, and importantly, this land justice and land tenure issue, which is still such a huge problem in Brazil today. So these issues, which were the core of the early 1960 movements, are defining at the core of the presidential debate now and what will be the future vision of the nation.
2: 1964 coup, what happens to Paulo Freire?
1: So Paulo Freire was arrested soon after the coup. He was taken to jail for 70 days and forced into exile, during which time he lived all over the world and started writing his books and wrote his first books, Pedagogy of the Oppressed and Others.
2: And explain Pedagogy of the Oppressed, the seminal work.
1: Yes. So Paulo Freire's seminal work, Pedagogy of the Oppressed, was really largely based on this Angicos experience and his first experiences in Brazil, looking at how to democratize education to democratize the entire society. And once he, after he left Brazil, the Pedagogy of the Oppressed circulated clandestinely in Brazil during the years of the dictatorship and circulated openly around the rest of the world. But then Paulo Freire also engaged with a number of adult education projects around the world during those two decades that he was out of Brazil, notably in Guinea-Bissau, working with Mario Cabral, in Nicaragua, working with Fernando Cardinal, and working with grassroots social justice educators all over the world, including in the United States.
2: I want to end with Paulo Freire and his own words from the film Reading the World.
3: Era preciso desafiar, não? O adulto, os grupos.
4: I said that we had to challenge the illiterate adults, and the groups of illiterate adults challenged them with certain representations.
3: A partir de certas representações da realidade,
4: of the concrete reality they experienced,
3: que eles experimentavam.
2: That's Paulo Freire. Catherine Murphy, co-director of Reading the World. The film is about him. Maria Luisa Mendonça, consulting producer. The documentary will air on PBS World Channel on October 9th. Happy birthday to Jackie Sam. That does it for our show. I'll be in London, in Copenhagen, and Berlin, Germany in this next week. Go to democracynow.org for more information. I'm Amy Goodman with Juan Gonzalez.
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1: Hiya there, mate. 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
4: A little box at the top of the stairs presents.
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1: Hey there, all you shiny, happy people. Gaz here, and welcome to Detox Mansion. Into the music we dive, and first up this week, some John Lee Hooker. Boom, boom, here we go.

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1: You're the only one I want now. 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

0: Dixie's Midnight Runners. They've just dropped a new album, Love, and from it came that track, You've Got the Love. And more new music and a definite change of genre, some sludge metal, American band Chat Pile with this track, Deep Blue.
1: 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It's Detox Mansion with Gaz.

Some Americana there, Emmylou Harris and Rodney Crowell, Here We Are. And moving right along, Buffalo Nichols lined up next. Here's Lost and Lonesome.

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0: Back at the mansion this week are these next three artists, Jimmy LaFave, Westside Cowboy, and first up, Interpol, with this track from their new album, Interpol and Sudden.

President Trump on the balcony overlooking the South Lawn of the White House, accompanied by their respective spouses. They've also been taking part in reviewing a military music ceremony in the Rose Garden of the White House.

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situation, huh?

and more new music there, Role Model and Joy. And before that, some early New Zealand sounds from 1999, Stella and What You Do. And speaking of New Zealand sounds, well, here's something new. It's Greg Johnson along with Mel Parsons. The track is Your Sadness.

dropping in. You're coming. 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You're all over. Higher dose love.

0: hands on the wheel.
1: Kim Gordon, No Hands. And before that, back in time for some Nazareth and a cover of Joni Mitchell's This Flight Tonight. Alrighty, last two tracks for this week. First up from the new album, it's Welsh indie band The Tubs. The track is Who's Gonna Love You Now?

0: over. Your mom ain't man.
1: Bauer House ending it all this week, a cover of T-Rex's Telegram Sam. So, yes, that is it for another week here in Detox Mansion Land. Do head over to the Detox Mansion with Gaz Facebook page. This week's playlist and some music news will be there for you, plus the podcast link. Alrighty, ramble, ramble, time to go. Until next week, you know what you got to do. You just keep on rocking now while you still can.
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0: Hello, I'm Kevin James, inviting you to join me for a selection of classical music favourites here on Plains Media. The Four Seasons of Life, a special musical and talk programme. Let's begin. Welcome to another programme. We want to talk about three separate composers, Jean Sibelius, Frédéric Chopin, and finally, Sergei Prokofiev. You may recall back in 1970, and I know it's a long time ago, 1970, that's 50 years ago or more, This Is New Zealand was the production, and it was composed by a group of New Zealanders to give New Zealand a high profile for its tourism qualities and attractions at Osaka in Japan. This multi-screen presentation featured the music of Jean Sibelius, and it was entitled Finlandia. It was a duration of about 6 minutes. So let's hear it now, the presentation in Japan in 1970 of This Is New Zealand.
1: That was genuinely creative piece of filmmaking.
2: This is New Zealand.
3: It was just an amazing headlong rush.
4: Multi-screen seems to be the way to go, and if we're going to do a film for Osaka, we ought to do one like that.
5: He said, can you do it?
6: He said, we can. I said, we can do it. We'll do it.
7: It was phenomenal.
8: The site was massive. Everywhere the queues, as soon as a queue formed, the security guards would rope you off, get it organised, keep the traffic flowing.
4: Some of the audience were actually in tears when they left the auditorium because it had had such a dramatic emotional effect on them.
9: Mother England has suddenly disappeared and cut the apron strings, and now we have to discover our own.
8: And we were immensely popular.
5: I decided the three-screen thing was gave us the best latitude for creative ability in presenting New Zealand.

0: business of Britain joining the EEC has had a profound effect at grassroots level on New Zealanders' desire to find their own culture.
1: J.R. Marshall, who was the minister at the time, said, "Jeff, I want the people of New Zealand to see this." Every time he saw the film, he burst into tears. He was an emotional man. It really got him, and he was carried away with, "This is New Zealand." So he said, "We'll bring it back to New Zealand. The New Zealanders must see it." Hell. So I went up to Kerridge and said to Kerridge, "Well, I've got this film. Can you give me a theatre in Wellington to try it out, and we'll install this gear in the theatre?" He said, "Oh, yeah." "There's one proviso," he says, "that you run it. You will run the show." I said, "Oh, hell, I've got a studio to run. I can't exhibit films." So my old days, they said, "If you don't do it, deal's off. We'll play it 50-50. I'll supply the staff. I'll supply the theatre. You supply the projectionists and the equipment and the film, and we'll go 50-50 in the proceeds." "Okay." "Right." So I said, "Done."
2: Because of the weight of equipment and all the

0: versions required to the cinemas. The film was presented only in the four main centres. It started at Wellington, then went to Christchurch, then Dunedin, finally Auckland.
1: The reaction of the audience, I mean, they just kept coming and coming. They wouldn't go away. It was, you know, phenomenal.
2: Session after session, completely booked, and people waiting outside to get in.
3: My first experience with This Is New Zealand was seeing the movie as a schoolboy. I was at Pukerua Bay Primary School, 1971, so I would have been 10 years old.
4: I suspect, like a lot of people, what I came away with was the Karelia Suite and belting over the Southern Alps. I became mildly obsessed with that music, actually, and I'm sure I'm not the only one.
3: As a school kid, I came out of the embassy thinking that Sibelius was the new national anthem of New Zealand.
5: Certainly this film had that kind of effect originally, and I think it still does. The Sibelius sort of became the national anthem, didn't it?

0: mean, you couldn't find a more perfect music score to accompany the film. Interesting how something written for Finland has that spirit has worked so well for New Zealand.
1: Although it did take 40 years for the restoration of This Is New Zealand to happen, I think there were a lot of people in New Zealand who have been trying to bring the film back, and there's been certain key things that have stopped that.
2: At Archives, we didn't have three projectors, let alone all the other paraphernalia that was necessary.
3: I mean, it's odd that this film, you know, went unseen for so long, for more than three decades, but in a way, this is actually the right time for it to emerge.
4: This was an exciting event since we were now working in one of the world's leading technical and creative film sound mixing facilities.
5: Yeah, it's good, Billy.
4: Working with sound mixers Gilbert Lake and John Neal in every sound designer's dream environment, we brought the soundtrack of This Is New Zealand right back to the top of contemporary cinematic standards.
6: That has to be nice.
7: And right over us. And
6: yeah.
7: Nice to use the surrounds for something specific.
6: Yeah, it is. And we sure didn't have that 40 years ago.
8: Well, this could be amazing, and you know, it was made for Expo 70, and let's go along and see what it's like. I remember looking over at Greg throughout it and thinking, my God, this is just so cool, and both of us feeling just gobsmacked at how totally us it was.
9: The way New Zealand is portrayed in the film in 1970 is a very honest one. It doesn't have the hype that you might expect from a promotional film about New Zealand. And so in that sense, it does resonate with my memories of New Zealand because of that honesty. It moves me to tears every time I see it, and yet I find it hilarious.
10: Of course, the natural splendour of the country is something that we all still identify with very clearly.
11: Well, of course, when you look at the film, the countryside itself hasn't really changed. I love driving around New Zealand, and it's there, of course, that the land endures.
12: Seeing something like This in New Zealand reminds you that we're not likely to see anything like it again.
10: It's a perfect crystallization of a particular view of the country, and I think its value as such is enormous and will endure.
0: And what This Is New Zealand did is that it captured something of the spirit of the country, and you know, that's what's missing from any thing that happens today, is that you get the facts, you get the news reports, or you get the entertainment through a soap opera, but you don't get anything that reflects the spirit of the nation and the sort of the just the vibe of the country.
13: This is New

0: Zealand was a magnificent production, in my opinion. It couldn't be bettered by anybody.
1: John Sibelius was a Finnish composer of the late Romantic and early modern periods. Born in 1865, he's widely regarded as his country's greatest composer, and his music is credited with having helped the Finland country to develop a stronger national identity, especially when the popular Scandinavian country was really struggling. He died in 1954. His piece Finlandia, featured in the promo into This Is New Zealand, is a popular piece of fine music and well recognised by the vast array of nationals from all around the globe. It's also known as the Karelian Suite and is regularly voted in among the top 20 classical hits of all time. Here now, Sibelius and the Royal Philharmonic Orchestra with their presentation of the Karelian Suite by Sibelius.

You're listening to The Four Seasons of Life. I'm Kevin James. Coming up, I have a rare but very unique performance by a young female Korean pianist who studied the piano at Kirov Academy in Moscow. Here's Yoon So-chul at the piano with her arrangement of Bolero in C Major, Opus 19, composed by Frédéric Chopin.